0: getting the consultation right, listening in a meaningful and in a genuine way to make sure that as we get these implementation details bedded down, that we do that in a way that maintains the original intent of our policy changes, which are all about making it easier for people to buy a first home, cutting income taxes for workers a fourth and a fifth time, and better aligning the tax treatment of labour and asset income. Those are our objectives. We've maintained those objectives even as we continue to bed down some of these implementation details, including the small business threshold.
1: You've excluded discretionary testamentary trusts from the minimum 30% tax. If it's not a death tax, as the critics said, why did you exclude those trusts?
0: Well, first of all, I mean, there is no inheritance taxes or taxes on inherited assets in the budget at all. We made that very clear. There has been, I think, a very dishonest scare campaign about that, but we want to put the issue well beyond doubt. And so that's why we announced.
1: So there was
0: the
1: doubt before,
0: that we announced,
1: you think,
0: yesterday.
1: In the minds of some people?
0: Well, I think that doubt was being deliberately sown. And it's not that element of it, a very tiny sliver of the trusts in this country were not the main game when it came to those proposals that are in the budget. So to put it beyond any doubt whatsoever, to shut down that very dishonest scare campaign we've made.

0: I think more about the politics and the optics, having broken a significant promise to make changes like this. And not all of the business groups are happy. The Small Business Council and the Tech Council were pleased to see some progress on their fronts, but some of the other business groups still implacably opposed to this. And Jim Chalmers, they're struggling. I guess I'm not sure why it's so hard to just say, yes, this was a bit of a clean-up job. It's hard. We're not going to get everything right. And they did say a little bit of that yesterday. Jim Chalmers sort of saying there, we didn't get it wrong. We're just getting it more right. And the government essentially acknowledging that it was spooked by what Jim Chalmers calls a dishonest scare campaign on the idea of a death tax. They don't think that's what it was, but they're moving to change their policy as a result anyway. Jim Chalmers acknowledges that they've lost some political paint. I think your question about trust, though, is an interesting one. You know, does this play into the idea of that broken promise? Jim Chalmers is presenting himself against One Nation and the government against One Nation as we're the ones who are doing something about the problems. How much will the public believe the government's conviction and that this is going to really shift the tax system and fairness and the housing market? I think that will be one of the key questions. The other more mundane question is, when will this pass? There was an olive branch to the Greens here and some of the details about ministerial discretion that they've been concerned about. So I think that's going to try and get Nick McKim over the line. But I think Jim Chalmers is right to be cautious because there's no clear signal emerging from the Greens party room yet about what they intend to do.
1: Tom Crowley there. So what does the federal opposition make of what the government has done here? Andrew Bragg is the Shadow Minister for Housing and Homelessness, and he is a senator for New South Wales. And here's what Sally put to him.
2: After the government unveiled further carve-outs to its proposed capital gains tax changes, you said Treasurer Jim Chalmers should, quote, consider his position. Why?
3: Well, I mean, the Treasurer has had his Treasury officials working on this budget for months and months in secret, and his budget lasts less than a month. It's got more holes in it than a piece of Swiss cheese. And all these other changes today just really recognise that this guy's failed in this job. I think it's been a massive sledgehammer against the economy, confidence in the economy, and the fact that this 30% tax on most things will still be there, I think shows really he has no idea what he's doing.
2: Is it a good thing that the government has listened to criticism from small business in particular?
3: Well, who knows? I mean, who knows what these changes actually look like in detail? I mean, we've been sitting this week in the sham Senate inquiry into this bill. We haven't seen these amendments. The government senators yesterday were preparing to say the bills were perfect and should pass as they were originally drafted. So, I mean, who knows? Who knows?
2: Do you think that the policies that the government has put forward in its budget when in relation to housing, are they going to make much of a difference if they come into effect?
3: Well, at the end of the day, what really matters here is, can you build more homes? And under this government, they're only getting 170,000 houses a year on average. They need to be getting more like 250,000. There's no projection that shows that's going to happen. And in fact, the budget contains a deliberate design feature to reduce supply by 35,000 dwellings. So, and that change has not been amended in any way. So, I mean, I think we're heading in the wrong direction under this government. The Australian people can feel that. And frankly, the country deserves better.
2: We heard the Treasurer saying that the government had lost a bit of political paint with this turnaround. What political damage do you think has been incurred from the government prior to the last election, saying that changes to capital gains tax and negative gearing would not be part of its policy, repeatedly saying that, and then getting a year into the term and then addressing those very same issues?
3: Oh, look, I don't want to play the same old politics. I think people are over, you know, Liberal bad, Labor good, or vice versa. I mean, I think it's clear that these guys lied before the election. Everyone knows that. I think I'm more interested in the substance, because I think it's the substance that really is annoying people, that these new taxes can't be justified because you're making it harder for everyone to do stuff. I mean, that's the simple point that I think young people are particularly upset about, that younger Australians will now face a punitive tax system on the capital side or on the income pay-as-you-go side. So that's what we really object to, that this has not been a recalibration of the tax system. This has been a increase in capital gains tax and virtually nothing on the pay-as-you-go side.
2: In an address to the National Press Club this week, One Nation leader Pauline Hanson said the policy of multiculturalism in Australia was, quote, utterly flawed, and while the country was multiracial, it must be monocultural. Do you think that multiculturalism in

0: It's different now, isn't it?
1: Well, you mentioned it before, but you actually look at the rise of disinformation. Let's call Weekly World News misinformation, unraveling in it and acknowledging it really backhandedly. But when you get to things that are going on the internet now, there is an absolute attempt to manipulate minds and thoughts. I did a podcast a while back with a number of people, and the theme of the show was, why does my yoga instructor want to talk about the Jews? And this is part of the problem that we have, that if you are gullible enough to believe that, let's say, modern medicine is your enemy, then you are susceptible enough to be manipulated to a particular ugly political philosophy like Nazism.
0: I've known a lot of people who disdained newspapers like the Weekly World News back in the day because it clearly was so, well, sort of salacious but silly at the same time. There was a lot of scolding and tut-tutting around it, and also of the people who were going to believe its stories. But human beings today are no different than the medieval human beings. We're not constructed any differently. We're still models of pattern recognition who see, well, this might mean this, like dolphin, wallet missing, dolphin stole it.
1: Flipper
0: is a bastard, right. But that's what we are as human beings. We haven't changed, really, as human beings since the Middle Age.
1: Look, I could mount an argument that says the Weekly World News was the peak of Western civilization, only to be overwhelmed by the internet that has rendered us all a little bit dumber by the day.
0: Jack, it's been a great pleasure having this conversation with you about this important journalistic phenomenon. Thank you so much.
1: I'll never be the same, Richard.
0: Me neither.

0: drawing for each other, the pictures would be different. Yes. But these are explanations, not art, but explanations, very beautiful explanations.
1: Yeah, and maybe my favourite expression of that is actually your grandfather, Paddy Padoon. He did this story for Burnt about the bandicoot man, and he draws this little bandicoot, yeah. And like a figurative bandicoot. But then next to it, he puts a human footprint. Like, he would never bother doing that in a drawing for another Jaru man, right? Because the Jaru man would know that the bandicoot is also a man and he's a creator of the world. But he was explaining to Burnt how the world was created and how the dreaming exists on these different conceptual planes between human and animal and past and present. And he's trying to explain a whole worldview to this bespectacled anthropologist sitting in front of him. So what you see, and I guess why I find the drawings just so overwhelmingly beautiful, is because you see these men trying to figure out what Burnt knows and then how to explain their world to him through abstraction, through figuration, through colour, through repetition. There's all of these creative processes going on in order to communicate. And there's something very beautiful and sort of intimate about that on the page when you look at it now.
0: Robert, these were colours that men had never painted with before. I mean, painting on bodies didn't include green. Yeah. green and blue. But they appear to have just taken to them. They just loved them from the start. They were not reluctant at all to use these absolutely fresh colours.
2: Yeah, well, you can, even though we never use on body paint, but when you see the land itself, you can see the colours.
1: Mm.
2: You know, green grass, purple flowers. Yeah,
0: I love the fact that the crayons ran out, and some colours ran out earlier than others. Mm. What ran out first, John?
1: I reckon green might have gone early because old Charlie was totally keeping that from everyone else. So you see, all his drawings have got all these green in them, and his other blokes weren't getting a shot at it. So
2: left hand had all the blues.
1: Left hand loved the blues. Like men, really, you saw men getting their aesthetic. Yeah. This is why they're artists, right? You see these men playing with colour and then like keeping the colour for themselves. And
0: tell us about left hand, Robert.
2: I know left hand because he used to live in Sturt Creek with my grandparents. They was neighbors, and left hand had gone blind when I knew him. Before that, his eyesight was really good.
0: Yep.
2: But in my time, he was blind. His wife had to, carry him around, lead him around.
0: How many pictures did he do of the 810?
1: In the 90s, maybe 97, 98.
2: 98.
1: Yeah, he did a lot.
0: There was one day he did 20 in a day.
1: Yeah.
0: Not bad.
2: But left hand was good. Good. And he liked making boomerangs, spears. Yeah.
0: He was good.
1: I think he was a real confidant of Burnt as well. Like, he was explaining a lot of things to Burnt. He was pretty smart.
2: And him and Paddy worked together a lot because they worked with Arthur Palmer.
1: Yeah.
0: Now, Robert, this is a very serious thing we have to talk about now. These pictures inspired you to take John on a journey to find a particularly beautiful place in the desert. How did you go?
2: We started off on a Sunday.
1: Yeah.
2: It was supposed to be 2 days trip turned into 6 days.
0: Did you have a map?
2: No.
0: Did you have a notion of where you were going?
2: No. We had an elder with us, but he got sick.
1: Mm-hmm.
2: I think on the third day, he got sick. We had 7 flat tires. Was it 7? 7.
1: Yeah, it was 7.
2: 7 flat tires.
0: How were you going, John? Was your confidence rising with each flat tire?
1: I was pretty confident that I had stuffed things up terribly. We had these drawings that were leading us to some place, but we weren't exactly sure where it was or how to get there.
2: Lucky there was a mine nearby to fix up our spares.
0: There was a mine?
1: Yeah.
0: Yep. They can be useful.
2: Yeah, so we had to fix up our spare tires twice.
1: We went back to the mine twice because we didn't think we could get through.

0: You're particularly worried about de-skilling. I wanted to ask, what kind of de-skilling do you have in mind, and how might AI contribute to that?
1: Technological de-skilling occurs when someone loses a skill that they have in virtue of being too dependent on a particular technology. So we're likely all familiar with this in our own lives.

courage, bravery, initiative. These are the kinds of things we love to see in sports. Now, there's a second concern in the area in this area, and that is that if the skills exhibited at the top level of athletic performance and sporting endeavor become so sophisticated and so dependent on AI and data analysis, then this threatens to create over time more and more of an unbridgeable divide between the kinds of games that are played in institutional high-level sports and the form of sporting practices that are available to the public or those without certain technologies. They might just be best characterized in those scenarios as eventually playing different games. So this intuitively collides with the typical traditional ideals of Olympic sports as available to everyone, right? If the games were designed to exemplify the spirit of inclusiveness and showcase instead a kind of a way of participating in sports that is available only to very certain few, then I think this needs at least to be highlighted. If such a divide worsens, then it seems to be an anathema to the Olympics and what they're supposed to be about. I'd say also that so the philosopher Jim Perry has said that Olympic suitable sports are those that are distinctively human. Now, although he urges that this doesn't mean that machines or technologies have no place in sports, it does mean, and I think a lot of people will be sympathetic with this idea, that they should remain under the control and direction of the human participant. And they shouldn't make too large a contribution to outcome. Some are now arguing that this is plausibly threatened by AI and near future AI technologies. And in turn, so is the Olympic vision that sports belongs to all people and serves as an equalizer.

0: very welcome advance in refereeing. Why not use it to eliminate human error there? There seems to be a stronger argument in favor of that.
1: I'd say that AI systems simply won't be a miracle cure to biases. So that said, you might think that they can be useful in a refereeing capacity in a lot of ways, right? So goal line technology is now used in rugby and in football. But some have argued that there are good reasons not to even aim at the total elimination of officiating errors by way of developing technologies, right? So that may be a strange conclusion, but I think it's defended in a way that is at least fun. So philosophers Johnson and Taylor, and I'll give you the link so you can include it in the description of the episode, argued a while back that sports provide a practice by which people, and particularly children, can reconcile themselves with the fallibilities and contingencies of life in a way that this kind of loss can be safely experienced, right? By these lights, and this may be quite a romantic idea, but by these lights, human error is a feature of sports. It's not a bug, because it demonstrates for us that we're always subject to some extent to the whims of luck. And this seems actually to line up quite nicely with Coubertin's understanding of Olympic values. Coubertin thought that sports had tremendous pedagogical value and writes that the field of play is the ideal setting for coming to grips with these sorts of contingencies and luck and developing moral character in a kind of testing ground. So if you're inclined to that idea, then you might think there are good reasons to oppose the broad project of attempting to entirely stamp out refereeing error with technologies. I'm not quite sure what I think of that, but I thought it was an idea worth highlighting.
0: I'm interested to know why you take Pierre de Coubertin's Olympic values as your ethical yardstick, because those values are themselves historically contingent. And so that being the case, why shouldn't the advent of AI be leading us to reconsider the values rather than using them as a sort of strict normative framework?
1: That's a really very good point. And I just want to clarify, I'm not really here in the business of saying that the Olympic values shouldn't ever be subject to revisions. But insofar as the International Olympic Committee and other sports commissions are working up guidelines for this transformative technology, I take it to be valuable work to point out potential ways in which AI, if implemented in certain particular forms, might serve to undermine their current guiding principles. AI companies are often very good at producing vacuous buzzwords and criteria for fairness, or ethics washing, as it's sometimes called. And this should always be challenged, I think. And highlighting ways in which the integration of AI into sports serves to threaten Olympic ideals, I think this should be highlighted.
0: But if we take it a little further into the philosophical issue, I mean, I have a similar question regarding the concept of human excellence. Like, AI could be leading us to reconsider what human excellence means, even to reconsider what the human means. And I sometimes wonder why we have to hang on to our current notion of the human as the primary locus of achievement. So I think there's a sense in which advances in technology have always shaped our understanding of what it means to be human. So AI could just represent the latest development in this process. What are your thoughts there?
1: I don't want to say that AI can't help scaffold and support human excellence, right? Or that it can't help athletes in the words of the original Olympic

0: large piece of space debris hit the space station, or one of these really started to rupture. I mean, they could seal this area off. Think about like a submarine where you have hatches between the various sections, or ships as well have that. So they can seal off sections of the space station if there is a bit more of a problem. I think we are going to see more and more of these leaks over the next few years. At the moment, the plan is to take the space station out of orbit, well, you know, push it out of orbit in 2030, maybe 2032. But it's a question of kind of keeping it going in the next 4 or 5 years.
1: So with the plans to decommission the ISS in 2030 or 2032, are there plans to potentially have a replacement space station at all?
0: There is no space agency plan to have a replacement space station, but there are plenty of private companies, and that's kind of the point. So NASA, who is leading on all this, wants to sort of make way for small private operators of space stations. And there are several being built by several companies. Whether they'll all fly, it's unclear at the moment, but that is the plan. So we'll see the end of the International Space Station. So this great international endeavor where you've still got American astronauts working alongside Russians despite the war in Ukraine. And so that's going to be replaced with, I think, small private space stations, maybe more robotic craft. And then NASA is pushing forward and putting all its efforts into getting astronauts back on the moon.
2: Richard Hollingham speaking to our own Rachel Ralph. You're on ABC Radio National. This is The Naked Scientists with me, Chris Smith. And now, the summer solstice and the astronomical, cultural and archaeological significance of one of the ancient wonders of the world, Stonehenge. On the 21st of June, the Northern Hemisphere experiences its summer solstice, the official start of astronomical summer, and also the longest day of the year. The term solstice comes from the Latin word sol, which means sun, and sistere, which is to stand still. This represents the brief pause in the sun's apparent north-south rise and set locations. It is an astronomical wonder, but what actually is the science behind it? Larissa Palethorpe is an astrophysicist at the University of Bristol, and she's been telling me.
3: So the summer solstice is the moment when the northern hemisphere is tilted most directly towards the sun, and it marks the longest day of the year, the shortest night of the year, and the sun's highest noon altitude of the year. So it's our longest day of the year.
2: Why is the planet tilted, and why does that have that effect on day length?
3: Earth isn't spinning perfectly straight up. It's on about a 23.4 degree tilt, and it stays tilted in that direction the entire year. But as it moves around the sun, this means that some areas of the tilt experience more sunlight than others. So during the summer solstice, that's when kind of the northern part of the planet is tilted towards the sun. And so places like the North Pole, they experience the sun continuously for a few months, but it means we get our longest period of sunlight in the year, which is when we have our summer.
2: And once it gets around the other side of the sun, now that tilt means that the northern hemisphere is pointing away, so you get shorter days, sun lower in the sky.
3: Yes, unfortunately, the bleakest part of the year, it's our winter. But for the southern hemisphere, that means they will obviously have the most amount of light. But yeah, it's when, because the top of that spinning top is then pointed away from the sun, when the Earth is in the period around its orbit around the sun, it will be the darkest point. It's not receiving any sunlight, the northern part, most part of our planet at that point.
2: So in other words, historical times, because this is set in stone in terms of it's a function of the planet, that us today are going to see this effect in the same way that they would have done for thousands of years.
3: Yeah, essentially. So it's a great way to link yourself to your ancestors through time. And what's also very interesting, I think, is that our earliest sunrise isn't necessarily on the solstice. And this is all to do with the fact that kind of the sun, where it rises on the horizon, does move throughout the year. So on things like the equinoxes, spring equinox is late March and the autumn equinox is late September, that is when the sun will rise due east. But if you were to stand in the same spot every day of the year and watch where the sun rises, it would slide slightly north or slightly south across the horizon. So during the summer solstice, this is kind of when the sun rises most north to the east, if that makes sense. This has been a key thing of our ancestors throughout time. And I think around the world, they've built monuments to kind of honour when this has happened.
2: And that change in day length, the fact that because we're tilted, we get longer days in summer, that's going to affect the energy flow into the planet, which is what drives

0: Stonehenge, where people were living at the time of constructing Stonehenge, but they're also feasting on like massive scale. And doing analysis of the animal bones showed us that a lot of this feasting was happening in the winter. So possibly the winter solstice alignment might have been the more important of the two. And actually, at the winter solstice, the sun sets behind the tallest three stones at the heart of the circle. So it's kind of the holy spot, if that makes sense.
1: Is it just the solstice that it documents? Or are there other clever things engineered into Stonehenge so it captures other times of the year or works to capture other times or seasons, etc.?
0: There is some questions around things like moon alignments. So we've been doing work over the last couple of years around the lunar standstill, which is a cycle of the moon where it goes to the furthest points on our horizons every 18 and a half years, essentially. And so we've done a lot of work with specialist astronomers to see if there's potentially alignments with these kind of longer cycles, these longer moon cycles. We're still trying to work out if that is the case or not. But they're not as obvious as this kind of main solstice alignment. One thing we know is that we have seen solstice connections across different monuments from this period of time. There's a site called Woodhenge, which is a wooden monument. It's kind of like the sister monument of Stonehenge in wood. It's a similar size and it's a series of concentric wooden circles. It had very similar kind of solstice alignments as well as Stonehenge. So we think they're marking this possibly in multiple places. And one thing that's also really interesting about Salisbury Plain, where Stonehenge is, that after the last ice age, which is about 10,000 years ago, it kind of remained a more open area, kind of a grassland with trees along the edges. A lot of Britain at that time became heavily wooded. So it was this kind of more naturally open landscape, and it lends itself to watching the sky, I guess you could say.
1: But who were the people who were there 4,500 years ago? What do we know about the architects of Stonehenge?
0: The people who built Stonehenge and a lot of the other monuments in that area are from a time called the Neolithic, what we call the end of the Stone Age. These are early farmers. These are people who originated from Europe and had traveled across Europe with this farming culture. So for the first time, using domesticated crops and animals. So it's a huge transition in human life. It's probably the biggest change we ever had in human existence to go from a lifestyle of hunter-gathering to a more subtle farming existence. And these people arrived in Britain around 6,000 years ago. They're there for quite a long time before they start building monuments like Stonehenge. Stonehenge is about 1,500 years later. And there's a period of time where they just do really start building all these large monuments. So there's definitely something going on in society at this period of time. And I think one thing that's interesting is these people, even though they're farmers, they're herding animals. They're moving around a lot seasonally with large herds of animals. So these monuments can act as anchors in landscape, you know, places people are returning to on a seasonal basis. Trade goods, have feasts, have celebrations, maybe helping people understand the calendar, or also if the sun didn't return and do its job, especially in the winter when you have these dying days, you know, essentially where the light is literally dying, you need to kind of maybe do something religious to evoke that return of the sun to make you feel okay, that things are going to be okay. The spring's going to come, the summer's going to come. You're going to thrive as a society. Perhaps there's some religious belief around that return of the light, which I think in some ways we still have today with our own winter holidays. We all are looking for that kind of bit of light at that time of year.
1: Jennifer Wexler there from English Heritage. You're on ABC Radio National and I'm Chris Smith. This is The Naked Scientists and we're considering Stonehenge and the celebration of the summer solstice. In a minute, why Stonehenge doesn't stand alone and in fact appears to be part of a much bigger development over that part of the country. But first, Stonehenge is composed of 93 visible stones, a mixture of massive Sarsen megaliths and smaller so-called foreign or blue stones. For decades, their origins have been a mystery, which a team at the University of Aberystwyth have been trying to crack. For more than a century, archaeologists believed that the altar stone, the famous 6-ton sandstone slab at the centre of Stonehenge, was transported from West Wales, and they grouped it in with Stonehenge's other blue stones. But after analysing rock samples from across modern Britain, scientists found that the stone's mineral composition is not Welsh. In 2024, researchers then concluded that the altar stone may in fact have been brought from Scotland instead. But did humans drag it there, or did the Ice Age do some of the work for them? Richard Bevins has studied Stonehenge for over 15 years.
2: So when you're standing at a distance looking at Stonehenge, there are some very, very large stones. Those stones are called the Saracens, and they're sandstones, and they're derived relatively locally, perhaps 25, 30 kilometres away. Then there's a set of smaller stones, and those were referred to in the early days as the foreign stones, because early geologists realised they didn't come from that area. So you've got this mix of two different rock types.
1: What processes can a geologist go through then to work out where a rock comes from?
2: So fortunately, these days, we have a whole range of analytical equipment. It's a bit like forensic science. So we actually X-ray the rock. If we've got fragments, there's material in museum collections that has been collected from the 1800s, and we can look at that material and use these investigative techniques.
1: So what did people, before you had those techniques, what did they think were the origins of the foreign stones? Did they sort of look at them and say, well, they look like rocks that we find in place X, Y and Z, therefore they could have come from there?
2: That's very much the case, Chris. Yeah, so some of the early geologists, this is going back to the 1840s, 1850s, when, you know, travelling around the country wasn't necessarily simple, and many areas hadn't been geologically surveyed. They were looking at samples, passing them to other geologists, and they're saying, well, this looks as though it could come from North Wales, or this could come from Devon. So there was lots of that kind of rather loose speculation. Then along came the advent of looking at rocks under a microscope, as a very thin wafer, and passing light through that and looking down the microscope and identifying the minerals present. So that was where the science of petrography came from, and that was applied to the stones at Stonehenge in the 1920s by a geologist called H.H. Thomas, who worked for the Geological Survey. And he'd been mapping down in West Wales, you know, getting to grips with understanding the geology, and he made that link for these foreign stones to come from West Wales.
1: So he said they look like the ones from South West Wales,
2: yes.
1: Therefore they probably are. That was an extraordinary idea in and of itself, because that's still a very long way. When we're talking about moving literally tons of rock over what must be hundreds of miles, that's still a feat in and of itself.
2: Very much, Chris. And some of the early thinking stemmed from one observation that Thomas made, that there was one very odd stone in amongst this bluestone assemblage at Stonehenge, the so-called altar stone towards the centre of the stone circle. And that he couldn't match confidently to the particular area he thought the rest of the bluestones came from, the hills of the Preseli, the Mynydd Preseli. And he almost, not in desperation, but he didn't know quite what to do. And then he thought, well, where's the nearest sandstone of this type, the altar stone type? And he saw a match to Milford Haven. So he speculated that the stones were brought down from the Preselis to Milford Haven. They were put on rafts and they added a stone at that point, the altar stone, and then they rafted them up the Bristol Channel. So it drove that thinking about transporting them by water up the Bristol Channel.
1: But when did it become apparent that actually that altar stone may have come from even farther afield? Because that's the hypothesis, isn't it? That it's actually come from Scotland.
2: That hypothesis went unchallenged. And there's a bit of circular thinking. The foreign stones were called bluestones. And so you've got stones from West Wales, which are all of a particular type. You can match them up to outcrops in the Preselis. And you've got this odd one. But because it had been put in with the bluestones and called a bluestone, then Thomas wanted it to come from the same area. And it wasn't until about 4 or 5 years ago that we researched trying to find the source of the altar stone in West Wales. And we thought it was going to be of a stone of the broadly the Devonian age, somewhere around 400, 395 million years old. And we got to the Welsh borderlands, and effectively that's where the geology stopped of that type, and we still hadn't found a source for it. And at that point, we took a step back and said, right, well, it might not come from Wales. And in fact, why are we calling it a bluestone? We're calling it a bluestone because Thomas called it a bluestone And we've just followed that. So if we separate it out, then we can broaden our horizons.

0: is work that's just been published by our colleagues in Australia, who have proposed a sort of midway point where the altar stone was transported by ice, and then the last part by humans. The difficulty is there's no strong geological evidence either way.
1: And the weight of that rock?
0: 6 tons.
1: Quite an effort, isn't it?
0: Quite an effort.
1: You can see why a geological argument is quite attractive. But what would have attracted those people to that rock? Is there anything special about it? Or would it have in some way got their attention that meant that they wanted that one and made it the centrepiece? Or was it already there and or nearby and just convenient and it just fitted the bill because it was right shape, right size? let's just use that.
0: Well, that's quite tempting. The one thing we don't know about the altar stone is when it actually arrived at Stonehenge. It's much heavier than the other blue stones. It's a distinctive rock type. There's no evidence that that altar stone was ever put into vertical position. It's now flat lying, and it may have been flat lying the whole time. So there's lots of anomalies about the altar stone, which our archaeology colleagues are well into considering the significance of it. And if it was human transport, how did they transport it that distance?
1: How indeed. Richard Bevins at the University of Aberystwyth on the geological mysteries of Stonehenge. Now, finally today, we're going to examine whether Stonehenge is in fact part of a much larger prehistoric landscape in its locale. Vincent Gaffney at the University of Bradford has been using cutting-edge geophysical and remote sensing technology to create a detailed archaeological map of the hidden ancient landscape around the site. It's found many hidden structures, such as ceremonial enclosures, burial mounds and ditches, and showed that Stonehenge did not stand in isolation. On the contrary, this was an area of major ceremonial significance.
2: Most of the work had been concentrated on the bits you could see, all the lumps and bumps, the monuments which were known about, but it left large areas of the landscape in which there appeared to be nothing. And the consequence of that was we started to write histories and archaeologies on the basis of what we didn't know about the majority of the landscape.
1: So your suspicion was that Stonehenge is there as one very visible thing, but there's a lot there that just hadn't been taken into account, and that might be distorting our interpretation.
2: The monuments, of course, are very impressive. They're very well known. But the area around Stonehenge, for instance, had begun to be interpreted as an area where people did not go. It was surrounded by round barrows, cordon of the illustrious dead, beyond which it was presumed that people did not enter, and probably that the area around was in some sense taboo. That only stood up on the basis of what we didn't know about

0: Hey there, I'm Mark Fennell, and you may know me from Stuff the British Stole, where I follow stolen objects through history. But I've also got the series No One Saw It Coming, where we go even wider, hunting down the people, the accidents, the strange twists of fate that changed history long before anyone realised what they were setting in motion. No One Saw It Coming. 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

Composer and singer, the kanun is a plucked zither. It's laid flat across your lap or a table, and it has very bright strings that can ripple like water or cut through an ensemble like light passing through glass.

0: understanding or a reckoning with the future on its terms. Anyway, sometimes you make an objection that you think must be too simple because it seems so obvious. I feel like that's kind of where we were. We are out of time, though, Kirsten, so we're going to have to end on that note, I'm afraid. But thank you so much. It's just been so wonderful picking your brain on this. We really appreciate it.
1: Thank you. I had a lot of fun.
0: Kirsten Mann, postdoctoral fellow in the School of Philosophy at the Australian National University, our guest for this week's edition of The Mindfield, which is now at an end. 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
4: 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It could be anything. Prepare to be surprised. Host Ira Glass takes a deep dive into This American Life. 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
3: Up next, it's the BBC's Arts Hour, and we hear from actor Kristen Scott Thomas. The star of The English Patient and Four Weddings and a Funeral has now taken a seat in the director's chair. And best you never wish for more rooms at your place. American YouTube star Kane Parsons tells us about Backrooms, the sci-fi horror film version of his YouTube series. That's after the news here on ABC Radio National.

Welcome back to The Art Self and the BBC World Service with me, Nikki Beatty. And if you've only just joined us, in the first half of the show, we heard from British actor and first-time director Kristin Scott Thomas, American YouTuber Kane Parsons, whose horror movie Backroom

0: Lawyers. And that's it for this week's Arts Hour. Thank you for your ears, and thank you to both my guests, Alex Kawam and Larushka Ivanzade. For now, from me, Nikki Beatty, studio managers Jackie Marjoram and Neva Masirian, and producers Nikki Paxman and Kieran Birmingham, see you next week.
1: Thanks, Nikki, and thank you to the BBC World Service. I'm Tracy Tromf, and this is ABC Radio National. Annie and the Caldwells are a family band hailing from Mississippi. Their music is described as a blend of disco, soul, and gospel. Very cool. Here is I'm Going to Rise, recorded live at WOMADelaide this year. Can

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0: Good morning, Carrie Worthington with ABC News. Fans are remaining hopeful halfway through the Socceroos World Cup match against the US, with the home side leading 2-0 at halftime. Reporter Andy Yu is at Federation Square live site in Melbourne.
1: The enthusiasm from fans here at Fed Square was at fever pitch well before the game started. Organisers say it was at capacity more than an hour before the match. Multiple flares were set off before the game, including during the Australian national anthem. After the first flare, former Socceroo and MC of the live event, Craig Foster, addressed the crowd to ask them not to light flares. Fans have expressed surprise that last week's two goal scorers against Turkey weren't in the starting lineup, but have said they'll trust coach Tony Popovich.
0: They've been

Good morning, Kerry Worthington with ABC News. The Socceroos World Cup group stage match against the United States is in its dying minutes, with the hosts leading 2-0 in Seattle. An Australian own goal, followed by a header from Alex Freeman in the first half, put the USA in front. After Israel and Hezbollah announced a ceasefire, there have been fresh strikes over southern Lebanon, further threatening to derail a US agreement to end the war in Iran. America's editor John Lyons has more.

question about what comes after those projects get approved, because of course there's an extraordinary amount of power required, and you know, parts of our grazing areas, particularly in Queensland, we're not immune to the odd drought. We do get quite a bit of water at certain times of the year as well, so there's a lot of implications that people are really

0: a song called Pass on a Better Farm, where you invoke generational connections to farmland. Why write that song?
1: Because that's what farmers, I think, want to do. They want to create something better for their children and for their grandchildren. And we're all trying to do the same thing. I think we're just doing it in a different way. And that's tapping into that feeling of trying to make things better, but also going back to remember what it used to be like when I was growing up on a farm as a kid, all the birds and insects, you know, and driving along the road of an evening and, you know, my ute would be covered in insects. Well, that doesn't happen anymore. And you've got to start thinking what's happening. And we know how important insects are for pollination. So farmers are in a perfect position to actually start thinking about that and making changes to bring that diversity back. If you've got diversity, you manage to create things that are not quite what you expected and, you know, and produce more abundance and a better resilience for the farm going forward. So it's amazing what you can create when you step out, I guess, and use diversity in a positive way.

Country's Calling is the new album from Gippsland beef farmer Kathy Bryant and the High Plains. She was speaking with reporter Fiona Broome. And that's Country Breakfast for this week. I'm David Claughton. Thanks to Matthew Crawford for technical production and Kelly Buchanan for the Rural News Wrap and Janae Madden for the deep dive on regional data centres. 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

0: California State University. Well, last week, as part of the America at 250 series, I interviewed Ken Burns, one of America's great documentary filmmakers. We talked about his country's violent origins and how history continues to animate the present.
1: Democracy is still an active and muscular verb that requires activity and not sitting like Chicken Littles in a fetal position saying the sky is falling. It requires first the celebration that I always do, and I always, for the last 35 years, have read to my four daughters and now my grandchildren the Declaration before I allow them to eat on the 4th of July. And I will do so again this year. So the celebration can be continual and the same quotidian way and celebratory. And at the same time, we can perhaps reaffirm our allegiance to the ideals of the revolution. I think really expressed very well by a German soldier that we follow. And he says, who would have thought 100 years ago out of this multitude of rabble would arise a people who could defy kings?
0: Well, that interview really lit up the text line. The love for Ken Burns came thick and fast. Pure gold, one of you texted. He is so articulate, said another. He really was devastatingly articulate, wasn't he? But not all of you agree with Ken's more rosy view of the American project. Ian from Belrose wrote in, this made me think how lucky Australia is to have not gone to war against Britain and had a more peaceful beginning. One of the points made earlier in the series was that it's a British Parliament who made a few concessions to the colonists. The War of Independence could have been averted. The American Revolution is a story of how royalists became rebels. And Ian wasn't the only one saying they're glad to be from Australia, not the United States. As one listener summed it up, there's definitely a lack of us in the US of A, sadly. Ken Burns, you can listen back to that on ABC. Listen. Okay, coming up after the news, Pauline Hanson at the National Press Cup and the larger question of how the media should cover the surge of One Nation. I'm Nick Bryant. You're listening to ABC Radio National, Saturday Extra. Stay with us after the news.